There's a whole set of new music all by Hampton Roads artists on Out of the Box. That was the highly prolific Jim Bullitt, who is releasing a song every month this year, and that's his latest one called Better Days. And he is competing in the Proteus Songwriter Contest this year. You can find out more about it by going to thez.org/Proteus Music Contest and look for the music of Jim Bullitt on there. We heard Tina Makula before that with Land of the Free, a song that she released right around the 4th of July. And Logan Vath is working on a full-length album that he says will be out soon, and that's a song that'll be on it called Hiding Out. I'm Paul Shagrew, and I'll play you some blues now, and we'll start it up with GA20 and legendary harmonica player Charlie Musselwhite. This is from their new album together called Blues Now. Stroll Out West on Out of the Box.

playing the blues on Out of the Box, something that happens nightly here on the show, and that was Albert Castilla from his new album called Grits and Glory. His last release was a collaboration with Mike Zito, and that was the song he co-wrote with Mike called Michigan Avenue. We heard Sean Murphy before that from her new album Brand New Blues and Bad Luck and Trouble, and GA20 and Charlie Musselwhite collaborate on a new album that has just been released called Blues Now, and I played you a song from that called Stroll Out West to start off that set. I'm Paul Shagru, and I'll play you a song now from the album of the week, and it's the new one by Phoebe Bridgers, who has now released 3 solo albums. So I'm going to do kind of a now and then thing where I play you a song from each of those 3 albums that she's released. Her new one is called Lost Weekend, and here's Liberty Tree on Out of the Box.

Phoebe Bridgers, Now and Then on Out of the Box. She's released three albums, and that's a song from each one of them. That one came from her first album, released back in 2019, called Stranger in the Alps. That was Motion Sickness. We heard Garden Song from her second album, Punisher, released in 2020. And the new album is called Lost Weekend, and I played you a song called Liberty Tree off of that. Phoebe Bridgers, also known as one of the members of Boy Genius, and the countless collaborations she's done with other artists over the years. I'm Paul Shagrew, and here's a new one from Jim James. He's the leader of My Morning Jacket, but is about to put out a new solo album with this song on it. Here's Come Again on Out of the Box.

New music from Squirrel Flower on Out of the Box. She's been recording for about 6 years now and is about to put out her fourth album. She says Squirrel Flower is a childhood nickname. And her new album will be called Say a Prayer to the Gods of Getting Going. That was not me. We heard Brandon Flowers, the lead singer of The Killers, who's coming out with a new solo album soon. And that was the title song to it called Plan. And Jim James of My Morning Jacket started off that set. He's about to put out a rarities album, and that was the song that'll be on it called Come Again. I'm Paul Shagrew. I've got time for one more set, and I'll start it up with Ray Wiley Hubbard, the almost 80-year-old singer-songwriter whose new album will be called Reel to Reel for Real. Here's Look What the Cat Drug In on Out of the

0: Long set of great new music finishing up out of the box tonight. That was American Aquarium, the North Carolina band, who have just released their new album, New Ways to Lose, and Dollar General. We heard Gracie Abrams before that. She's the daughter of Hollywood producer J.J. Abrams, and her new album is called Daughter from Hell. That was Good Reason. Billy Strings did a song called Burn the Other End, on which he collaborates with Jack White of the White Stripes, also on guitar on that song. That'll be on the next Billy Strings album called So Much for Goodbyes. And Ray Wiley Hubbard started off that set with a new song called Look What the Cat Drug In. And that's going to do it for me, Paul Shagrew. Thanks for listening tonight. Talk to you again tomorrow night at 7 with more new rock, Americana, and blues.
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0: 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So take it away, Jay.

Nice track there from Spyro Gyra from the CD The Deep End, with a track called Wind Warriors, getting us into our Sennett in Session Jazz Show. Hi, everyone. I'm Jay Sennett, host and producer for the show. Jazz now throughout the remainder of the evening right here on 89.5 WHRV HD Norfolk, 88.5 WHRG HD Gloucester Point, 90.1 WHRX HD Nassauwetix, 91.9 WHRE HD Eastville, and 88.1 WHRL Emporia. Thanks so much for tuning in. Great night of jazz now. So let's get back to the music. Guitarist Bob Shimizu from Let's Get Together. Track here called Black T-Bird on 89.5.

That's trumpeter Ferez Whitett from the CD For the People, Watusi Boogaloo, the track. Closing out that set of four, and drummer Sonori Kirk from his Beat release with Blues Abarisk, and the Gordon Goodwin Big Fat Band from the Gordian Knot release with T.O.P. Adjacent, kind of a tribute to Tower of Power, and guitarist Bob Shimizu kicking off the set from Let's Get Together, with a nice track there called Black T-Bird. Soulful track there. Bob Shimizu. I'm Jay Sennett. We're underway with Sennett in Session Jazz here on 89.5. Thank you for tuning in. Check out this funky, very syncopated track here from a group called Graffiti, a record they put out several years back called Good Groove, and the track here called Tickle Me. But check out the drum work from the great Dennis Chambers.

Nice Latin jazz ensemble here called Sonido Solar. Eddie Palmieri presents Sonido Solar with the Cal Jader composition Morning, wrapping up the set of two, and the group Graffiti from their Good Groove release with a track called Tickle Me, starting that set. Jazz music right here on 89.5. Thanks for tuning in. Going to stay with that groove a little bit longer here, the Groove Legacy. From their self-titled release, nice track here called Money Bags to start this set of two.

Yeah, that's vocalist Christina Morrison from her CD, Baroniza. Interesting take on the Brazilian classic Corcovado. Very modern take on that. I like that arrangement. And the Groove Legacy from their self-titled release with a piece called Moneybags, starting that set. I'm Jay Sennett, host and producer for the show. You're listening to Jazz here on Sennett in Session on 89.5 WHRV HD Norfolk, 88.5 WHRG HD Gloucester Point, 90.1 WHRX HD Nassauwettix, 91.9 WHRE HD Eastville, and 88.1 WHRL Emporia. Thanks so much for tuning in. Keep in mind the program is heard Monday through Thursday nights from 9 until 1, Saturday mornings from midnight until 4, and Sunday afternoons from 1 until 5. The GRP All-Star Big Band up next with Manteca to start the set.

That's Bobby McFerrin from his Vocabularies release. Nice track called Say Ladeo. Wrapping up the set of two in the GRP All-Star Big Band from their self-titled release from 1992 with Manteca starting the set. Jazz music here on 89.5. Saxophonist Bob Shepard up next from his CD The Fine Line. Nice take on the standard I Didn't Know What Time It Was. Kicking off this set of two, followed by saxophonist Steve Wilson.

That set, wrapping up with saxophonist Steve Wilson, Hampton native Steve Wilson. A couple of great saxophone players that set. And starting the set, saxophonist Bob Shepard. Bob plays mostly tenor saxophone and soprano. Steve plays mostly alto saxophone and also soprano saxophone. Steve played The Surest Things Can Change from his Enduring Sonnets release. And Bob Shepard from his CD The Fine Line with I Didn't Know What Time It Was. Starting that set of two. Jazz, right here on Send It In Session. Thanks so much for tuning in. Pianist, composer, and arranger Stephen Feifke up next with the big band from the Kinetic release with the title track right here on 89.5.

Yeah, closing out that set of three, trumpeter Scott Cohen from his Jack's Place release with the title track. Closing out the set, nice bop-oriented project here. Great arrangements and nice writing as well. Fantastic playing, Scott Cohen. And vocalist Charlie Wood from his Your Love Is My Home release with nice remake of You Send Me. And Stephen Feifke with the big band from the Kinetic release with the title track. Kicking off that set with a bunch of energy. Love these arrangements. Stephen Feifke. Send it in session jazz here on 89.5. A classic here from saxophonist Hank Mobley. Take you back to the early 60s on Blue Note Records with his classic Soul Station CD. The standard Remember to start this set.

Yeah, the Helensung Big Band from the Oracle's release with Positively CT, as in Clark Terry. And saxophonist Hank Mobley with Art Blakey swinging back there on the drums from the classic Soul Station release with Remember starting to set the standard. Send it in session here at 89.5 WHRV HD Norfolk, 88.5 WHRG HD Gloucester Point, 90.1 WHRX HD Nassauwetics, 91.9 WHRE HD Eastville, and 88.1 WHRL Emporia. Trumpeter Sean Jones up next from No Need for Words. Nice track he wrote called Touch and Go to swing us into the set.

Yeah, the sassy one, Sarah Vaughan, wrapping up the set of five from Sarah Sings for Lovers with In a Sentimental Mood. Closing out the set and vibraphone master Bobby Hutcherson from the CD For Sentimental Reasons with Fats Waller classic Jitterbug Waltz. And saxophonist Benny Carter from the Contemporary Best Of collection with A Walkin' Thing. Saxophonist Scott Hamilton from Nocturnes and Serenades with Isn't It a Pity? And trumpeter Sean Jones, nice original writing there, kicking off the set from his No Need for Words release with Touch and Go. Sennett in Session right here on 89.5. I'm Jay Sennett. Thank you for tuning in. Hoping you are enjoying the jazz with these amazing musicians. Love this band here. The group pretty much led by saxophonist Tommy Smith. The Scottish National Jazz Orchestra from the American Adventure release. Nice arrangement of Wayne Shorter's Yes or No to start the set.

The Maria Schneider Orchestra closing out the set from the Thompson Fields release. The track there called Home, featuring saxophonist Rich Perry. And trumpeter Peter Asplund from the Milos release with WSNPT. The tracks there from Peter Asplund. And vocalist Gregory Porter from Be Good with Painted on Canvas. Phineas Newborn Jr. from the great jazz piano of Phineas Newborn Jr. with Olio. Whew, man. the legendary pianist Phineas Newborn Jr. And the Scottish National Jazz Orchestra from The American Adventure, released with Wayne Shorter's Yes or No, starting the set. I'm Jay Sennett, Sennett in Session here at 89.5 WHRV HD Norfolk, 88.5 WHRG HD Gloucester Point, 90.1 WHRX HD Nassauwetics, 91.9 WHRE HD Eastville, and 88.1 WHRL Emporia. Here's drummer Graham Dobie. Did a nice arrangement on Ornette Coleman's classic Lonely Woman to start this set.

with the folks who it has, the oil wells and all that jazz. But baby, I'm with you. Ain't with the upper crust, the store club, it's not a must.

Two jazz giants indeed, two great saxophonists. That was alto saxophonist Paul Desmond and baritone saxophonist Jerry Mulligan from Two of a Mind. All the Things You Are wrapping up the set. And drumming great Peter Erskine with his trio. Some fine piano work there from Alan Pasqua from the Peregrine release with Bop B. And saxophonist Mark Gross from his Blackside release with the Brecker Brothers track On the Backside. And vocalist Mark Winkler from I'm With You with the title track, and drummer Graham Dobie from Weathered Crown. Nice arrangement he did on Ornette Coleman's classic Lonely Woman starting the set. Always a great variety of jazz on the program. Thank you for tuning in. We have time for one more set, starting with visionary saxophonist Mark Shim from his Turbulent Flow release with Joe Henderson's Recordame.

Yeah, nicely done. That saxophone is Charles Lloyd on ECM Records. The record came out several years back called Notes from Big Sur. The track called When Miss Jessie Sings. Saxophonist Charles Lloyd. Loved listening to him all these decades. First heard his quartet with Keith Jarrett, Jack DeJohnette, Cecil McBee from back in the late 60s. And has only just shifted some of the concepts of his playing over the years, man. Just fantastic saxophonist and always puts out a great, interesting project. Very musical. Saxophonist Charles Lloyd. Then we heard trombonist Peter Sumner in the septet, Happy Go Lucky Locals, with Thelonious Monk's Mysterioso. Great arranging on here. Septet arranging from Peter Sumner. And let's see, saxophonist Mark Shim. Interesting take on Joe Henderson's classic, Recordame, from his fantastic release that he put out a couple of years back called Turbulent Flow, saxophonist Mark Shim. And that wraps up this edition of Sennett in Session. I'm Jay Sennett. Thank you so much for tuning in and listening to 89.5 WHRV HD Norfolk, 88.5 WHRG HD Gloucester Point, 90.1 WHRX HD Nassauwetics, 91.9 WHREHD Eastville, and 88.1 WHRL Emporia. Wherever you're listening from, hope you enjoyed the show. Had a lot of fun playing the music for you tonight. Time for me to pack it up and head on out. But let's see. Let's have Chick Corea take us up to the top of the hour from Chick Corea Plays with a nice rendition of Thelonious Monk's Pannonica. Please stay with us. More great programming coming your way right here on 89.5.

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1: And this is WHRV. I'm Christy Walsh. Thanks for joining me, dark and early. You're listening to Morning Edition. Thanks for tuning in. The Trump administration has a new $5 billion initiative dedicated to using artificial intelligence to advance science. It's part of what the administration calls a new golden age of science. We've got that story coming up for you right here on WHRV when Morning Edition returns. 78 degrees with clear skies.
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0: 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I'm Michelle Martin.
8: And I'm Sasha Pfeiffer. If you like travel videos, you might be familiar with Peter Santinello's work. His YouTube channel has more than 4 million subscribers, and he specializes in travel documentaries that explore communities and cultures worldwide. But for his latest project, Santinello ditched his passport and began exploring the United States. He focused on places in the U.S. he says are often ignored and even ridiculed

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1: And you're listening to Morning Edition. I'm Christy Walsh, broadcasting from right here in Norfolk, VA, at the WHRV studios. I bet it's right up the street from you. Coming up, a lawsuit filed Tuesday aims to block a new Trump administration rule that limits the amount of time foreign students and journalists can stay in the U.S.
2: From a procedural perspective, there are many elements here that we felt had not been taken seriously.
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1: 78 degrees. We've got clear skies over Hampton Roads. It is going to be mostly sunny today with a high near 89. Mostly clear tonight with a low around 75. Tomorrow sunny, then it's going to become mostly cloudy during the afternoon with a high near 92. But that heat index is going to make it feel like it's 102. Showers likely and possibly a thunderstorm in the afternoon, then a 60% chance for rain and storms into the overnight hours with a low around 75. Mostly cloudy on Friday with a high near 86 and a 70% chance for rain and storms. 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
5: Good morning, I'm Sasha Pfeiffer. ZZ Top drummer Frank Beard has died. He gave the Texas rock trio their thumping beat for more than 50 years. The punchline for decades was that Frank Beard didn't have one, but he did, briefly. The band took a hiatus in the 70s while Beard was in rehab. He joked that when they got back together, no one had shaved that whole time. But Beard's beard didn't measure up, so he decided to stick with a mustache. Frank Beard was 77. It's Morning Edition.
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5: 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I'm Sasha Pfeiffer.
7: And I'm Michelle Martin. Good morning. More than 7 million Americans who are 65 or older live with dementia. Another 13 million people provide unpaid care for a loved one or friend with a diagnosis. Those numbers are expected to climb as the U.S. population ages, and advocates say government support will be critical for early detection and resources for caregivers. Luke Nozicka with the Midwest Newsroom reports.
8: Dementia is an umbrella term for a decline in cognitive abilities severe enough to interfere with daily life. Its most common form is Alzheimer's disease. Bobby Marshall embodies the importance of early detection and intervention. When he was diagnosed, doctors said he had just 5 to 8 years to live. However, he's lived longer.
9: 11 years in, and I'm doing pretty good.
8: Bobby and his wife Sandy decided to get a baseline cognitive assessment after her father died of Lewy body dementia in 2014. It's a kind of dementia that became better known after the death of actor and comedian Robin Williams. Both Marshalls previously worked in the medical field and thought they might as well get screened. She was 50, he was 55.
10: That way, in 10 years, we'll do another test and see where we are. And for the first time in our married life, I did better on a test than Bobby did. Yeah. Bobby's very smart, and I passed it, and he didn't.
8: The couple, who lived in Florida at the time, learned Bobby had early onset and atypical dementia. They went home that day and launched into research, determined to get ahead of the disease. Bobby made a plan with a neurologist and a nutritionist.
9: We were seeing what was going on around the world and different countries and how they treated it, and decided that we were going to attack it head on and get out in front of it and do the best that we can.
10: I would love for you to be the first survivor.
8: Sandy and Bobby now live in Poplar Bluff, a city of about 16,000 people in the Ozark foothills in southeast Missouri. Bobby described it as a medical desert with few resources. At first, the couple continued to travel to Bobby's medical appointments in Florida. Eventually, they got off a more than year-long wait list to see a specialist in St. Louis. Now, the Marshalls drive nearly 3 hours from their home to see Bobby's doctors at Washington University in St. Louis. David Olson is the Alzheimer's Association's Midwest and Central Plains Government Relations Director. He calls government buy-in critical to supporting people with dementia, and says each state is making progress in its own way. For example, Nebraska passed insurance coverage last year for biomarker testing to help with early detection.
0: This is a disease that impacts everyone, whether you're Republican, Democrat, Black, White, Hispanic. This is impacting somebody in your community.
8: Advocates have pushed for years for states to create dementia service coordinators in order to connect families with resources, especially in rural areas. Coordinator positions exist now in Washington, D.C. and 33 states, including Illinois, Kansas, Nebraska, and Missouri, whose governor recently signed a healthcare bill that created the full-time position.
0: Having an individual that can cross agency lines can make those connections and really provide a coordinated state strategy to respond and best provide services for people living with disease in all stages, as well as their caregivers.
8: Supporters say statewide coordinators also help with early detection, which has been critical for people like Bobby Marshall. More than a decade after his diagnosis, Bobby still golfs with friends. For NPR News, I'm Luke Nozica in St. Louis.

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1: And this is Morning Edition on WHRV. Good morning to you. I'm Christy Walsh. Thanks so much for joining me this morning. President Trump says the U.S. will delay an additional 50% tariff on about $20 billion worth of imports from Canada, but still uncertain of the fate of a broader trade agreement for all of North America, which is currently under review.
2: We are showing ourselves to not be very interested in upholding the tenets of the USMCA.
1: Coming up, an update on that story.
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6: Why has the United States been unable to impose its will on Iran, despite months of punishing attacks from the world's most powerful military force? 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
7: 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From 20th Century Studios with the Dog Stars, director Ridley Scott returns with a post-apocalyptic thriller starring Jacob Elordi, Josh Brolin, Margaret Qualley, and Guy Pearce in theaters and IMAX August 28th. 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
8: 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I'm Michelle Martin.
9: And I'm Sasha Pfeiffer. The Walt Disney Company is suing the Federal Communications Commission. Disney argues the Trump administration is violating its First Amendment rights by challenging all eight of its ABC broadcast licenses at once and by investigating the network's popular daytime talk show, The View. We have two perspectives, first from the FCC's chair and then from the agency's lone Democratic commissioner. To start, here's NPR media correspondent David Folkenflik.
10: FCC Chief Brendan Carr is investigating Disney's diversity, equity, and inclusion practices. More broadly, Carr is questioning whether Disney is a fit owner of licenses granted by the government to use the public airwaves for their local stations. Disney has two words to describe what he's doing, and they lead off the lawsuit. Those words are government censorship.
11: Well, obviously, the Disney lawsuit is without merit.
10: That's the FCC's Carr himself. I interviewed him last night about that core allegation of seeking to intimidate ABC's free speech.

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1: And this is WHRV, and you're listening to Morning Edition. I'm Christy Walsh. Good morning. The Trump administration has a new $5 billion initiative dedicated to using artificial intelligence to advance science. It's part of what the administration calls a new golden age of science. The story when Morning Edition returns here on 89.5 WHRV, public media serving Eastern Virginia.
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0: This is Morning Edition from NPR News. I'm Michelle Martin.
8: And I'm Sasha Pfeiffer. If you like travel videos, you might be familiar with Peter Santinello's work. His YouTube channel has more than 4 million subscribers, and he specializes in travel documentaries that explore communities and cultures worldwide. But for his latest project, Santinello ditched his passport and began exploring the United States. He focused on places in the U.S. he says are often ignored and even ridiculed, from Amish country to East L.A. He describes what he found in his new book called Your Fellow Americans, Dispatches from Across the Country We Call Home. And he's with us today. Hi, Peter. Thanks for coming on the show.
9: Hello, Sasha. Thank you.
8: Peter, I love travel. I've done 2 cross-country road trips there and back, and I loved it, although it's a lot of driving. And that makes me reluctant to go out and do it again. So tell us a bit about your love for road trips and how that started.
9: Yeah, well, it started right after high school, growing up in Vermont. My buddy and I got in a van, a bare bones van, and went across country for 3.5 months. And that trip changed me in the sense that I just wanted to see more. So that's how it kicked off.
8: You write that the reason you decided to refocus from global travel to traveling in the U.S. is because you consider the United States, as you put it, one of the most misunderstood countries. How do you think the U.S. is misunderstood?
9: Misunderstood, I would say, is the fact that we have so much more going on here than most of us, I'd say myself included, are led to think. Because it's such a huge geography, so many different cultures, so many different ways of living.

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1: And you're listening to Morning Edition. I'm Christy Walsh, broadcasting from right here in Norfolk, Virginia. 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A lawsuit filed Tuesday aims to block a new Trump administration rule that limits the amount of time foreign students and journalists can stay in the U.S.
2: From a procedural perspective, there are many elements here that we felt had not been taken seriously.
1: More on the opposition to this part of the administration's broader crackdown on immigration when we return to Morning Edition.
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1: It is a pretty morning at 78 degrees with clear skies. It's going to be mostly sunny today with a high temp near 89. Mostly clear tonight with a low around 75. Sunny tomorrow and becoming mostly cloudy during the afternoon with a high near 92. But that heat index is going to make it feel as hot as 102, and showers likely in the afternoon.
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7: Good morning, I'm Sasha Pfeiffer. ZZ Top drummer Frank Beard has died. He gave the Texas rock trio their thumping beat for more than 50 years. The punchline for decades was that Frank Beard didn't have one, but he did, briefly. The band took a hiatus in the 70s while Beard was in rehab. He joked that when they got back together, no one had shaved that whole time. But Beard's beard didn't measure up, so he decided to stick with a mustache. Frank Beard was 77. It's Morning Edition.
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7: 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I'm Sasha Pfeiffer.
9: And I'm Michelle Martin. Good morning. More than 7 million Americans who are 65 or older live with dementia. Another 13 million people provide unpaid care for a loved one or friend with a diagnosis. Those numbers are expected to climb as the U.S. population ages, and advocates say government support will be critical for early detection and resources for caregivers. Luke Nozica with the Midwest Newsroom reports.
10: Dementia is an umbrella term for a decline in cognitive abilities severe enough to interfere with daily life. Its most common form is Alzheimer's disease. Bobby Marshall embodies the importance of early detection and intervention. When he was diagnosed, doctors said he had just 5 to 8 years to live. However, he's lived longer.
11: 11 years in, and I'm doing pretty good.
10: Bobby and his wife Sandy decided to get a baseline cognitive assessment after her father died of Lewy body dementia in 2014. It's a kind of dementia that became better known after the death of actor and comedian Robin Williams. Both Marshalls previously worked in the medical field and thought they might as well get screened. She was 50, he was 55.
12: That way, in 10 years, we'll do another test and see where we are. And for the first time in our married life, I did better on a test than Bobby did. Yeah. Bobby's very smart, and I passed it, and he didn't.
10: The couple, who lived in Florida at the time, learned Bobby had early onset and atypical dementia. They went home that day and launched into research, determined to get ahead of the disease. Bobby made a plan with a neurologist and a nutritionist.
11: We were seeing what was going on around the world and different countries and how they treated it, and decided that we were going to attack it head on and get out in front of it and do the best that we can.
12: I would love for you to be the first survivor.
10: Sandy and Bobby now live in Poplar Bluff, a city of about 16,000 people in the Ozark foothills in southeast Missouri. Bobby described it as a medical desert with few resources. At first, the couple continued to travel to Bobby's medical appointments in Florida. Eventually, they got off a more than year-long wait list to see a specialist in St. Louis. Now, the Marshalls drive nearly 3 hours from their home to see Bobby's doctors at Washington University in St. Louis. David Olson is the Alzheimer's Association's Midwest and Central Plains Government Relations Director. He calls government buy-in critical to supporting people with dementia, and says each state is making progress in its own way. For example, Nebraska passed insurance coverage last year for biomarker testing to help with early detection.
0: This is a disease that impacts everyone, whether you're Republican, Democrat, Black, White, Hispanic. This is impacting somebody in your community.
10: Advocates have pushed for years for states to create dementia service coordinators in order to connect families with resources, especially in rural areas. Coordinator positions exist now in Washington, D.C. and 33 states, including Illinois, Kansas, Nebraska, and Missouri, whose governor recently signed a healthcare bill that created the full-time position.
0: Having an individual that can cross agency lines can make those connections and really provide a coordinated state strategy to respond and best provide services for people living with disease in all stages, as well as their caregivers.
10: Supporters say statewide coordinators also help with early detection, which has been critical for people like Bobby Marshall. More than a decade after his diagnosis, Bobby still golfs with friends. For NPR News, I'm Luke Nozica in St. Louis.

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1: You're listening to Morning Edition on WHRV. President Trump says the U.S. will delay an additional 50% tariff on about $20 billion worth of imports from Canada. But still uncertain is the fate of a broader trade agreement for all of North America, which is currently under review.
2: We are showing ourselves to not be very interested in upholding the tenets of the USMCA.
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0: 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I'm Michelle Martin.
9: And I'm Sasha Pfeiffer. The Walt Disney Company is suing the Federal Communications Commission. Disney argues the Trump administration is violating its First Amendment rights by challenging all 8 of its ABC broadcast licenses at once and by investigating the network's popular daytime talk show, The View. We have 2 perspectives, first from the FCC's chair and then from the agency's lone Democratic commissioner. To start, here's NPR media correspondent David Folkenflik.
10: FCC Chief Brendan Carr is investigating Disney's diversity, equity, and inclusion practices. More broadly, Carr is questioning whether Disney is a fit owner of licenses granted by the government to use the public airwaves for their local stations. Disney has 2 words to describe what he's doing, and they lead off the lawsuit. Those words are government censorship.
11: Well, obviously, the Disney lawsuit is without merit.
10: That's the FCC's Carr himself. I interviewed him last night about that core allegation of seeking to intimidate ABC's free speech. He spoke more about the bureaucratic process. Carr said he's going by the book. In this case, a year-long review that has expanded from DEI policies to internal communications among ABC news journalists about politics.
11: Disney has chosen to go to court to try to block the FCC from moving forward with respect to at least some of the procedural options that are in front of the agency. But from our perspective, we're going to continue to follow the facts and the law wherever they may lead.
10: And Carr offered this dig.
11: Perhaps Disney is concerned or worried about how the record is developing. But again, ultimately, they're going to get a fair shake before the agency.
10: The legal team for Disney and ABC say that's already proven to be impossible. They argue the FCC under Carr has taken a series of actions because President Trump has publicly assailed ABC's news coverage, its commentary, and its late-night mockery of the president. Carr shrugged that off.
11: So broadcast is different than cable, different than newspaper, different than podcast, where they are getting free access to a very valuable public resource, the airwaves. And not only that, the government enforces by keeping others off of their spectrum. That's not the case with newspaper. You pay for your trucks, you pay for your printing press.

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2: 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North Carolina Governor Josh Stein vetoed a bill on Monday that would eliminate a week of early voting in primary elections. We'll have more on that story from the newsroom just ahead of 12:04 here on 89.5.
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2: Mostly sunny today with a high temperature near 90. Slight chance for rain, possible thunderstorms this afternoon. Overnight tonight dropping back around 75. Mostly sunny to start Thursday, then becoming mostly cloudy in the afternoon with a high temperature near 93.
4: Data centers for AI are under construction at a frantic pace all over the country, and the opposition to them is mounting. 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Environmental activist Erin Brockovich.
5: In my 30 years, I've never really seen the people show up like they are at a very local level.
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6: 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They are progressives. They are moderates. There's something else going on. They're saying, what the hell are we doing? Why am I aiding these large corporations owned by the wealthiest people in the world who could care less about me? Let's stand up.
4: That's all ahead today on the New Yorker Radio Hour, right after the news.
7: Live from NPR News, I'm Lakshmi Singh. It was a mixed bag for progressive candidates in Florida's primary races last night. Multiple candidates lost their primaries in some key House races. However, there was a surprise win for the left in the state's Senate contest. Here's NPR's Ashley Lopez.
8: Florida State Representative Angie Nixon ran for the Democratic Party's Senate nomination on a platform of Medicare for All and universal child care. And she defeated Alex Vindman, a national figure during President Trump's first impeachment trial, who drastically outraised Nixon. She now faces a tough race in a state that has become reliably conservative. In House contests, Oliver Larkin, who was backed by the Democratic Socialists of America, lost his challenge to Congressman Jared Moskowitz. Debbie Wasserman Schultz, a long-serving Congresswoman, won her primary. She beat a slate of black candidates, which included a progressive candidate for a seat that had long been held by a black representative. Ashley Lopez, NPR News.
7: The U.S. gave Canada a three-day reprieve from new hefty tariffs, 50% levies on $20 billion worth of Canadian goods, from building materials to dairy products. NPR's Emily Fang says President Trump had announced that both sides had reached an agreement just hours before the tariffs were due to take effect.
9: The deadline for these tariffs was supposed to kick in midnight last night, but with less than 2 hours to go before that deadline, Trump announced he was temporarily calling them off. And he wrote on Truth Social, what was key behind this deal was the potential to restart the Keystone Pipeline, a joint project between U.S. and Canadian companies to deliver oil from Canada to the U.S., but it got mired in an environmental controversy, and its permit was ultimately revoked by President Biden through an executive order. Trump rolled back that executive order last year as part of his push to expand the U.S.'s oil and gas sector.
7: That's NPR's Emily Fang reporting. The Israeli military has announced rare criminal investigations into two high-profile attacks during the Gaza war. One is the killing of a 5-year-old Palestinian girl. A film about her death was nominated for an Academy Award. And Pierre's Daniel Estrin reports from Tel Aviv.
10: The film is called The Voice of Hind Rajab. She was the sole survivor of her family, who was killed by Israeli fire as they fled Gaza City. She called Palestinian paramedics for help in this recorded call. As the paramedics tried to rescue her, they too were killed by Israeli fire. Later, the girl's body was found. Now, more than 2 years later, the Israeli military announced a criminal investigation into that incident and into last year's killing of 15 Palestinian rescue workers in a single attack. Soldiers crushed their vehicles and buried the dead in a mass grave. Israel says it will not open criminal probes into three other attacks that killed aid workers from World Central Kitchen and Doctors Without Borders. Daniel Estrin, NPR News, Tel Aviv.
7: This is NPR.
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2: I'm Barry Graham with these news headlines. The U.S. Department of Agriculture is reporting that some Virginia apple orchards will see a significant decrease in apples this year. In 2025, orchards produced around 149 million pounds of apples in Virginia. This year, due to freezing conditions in late spring, that total is estimated to shrink to only 77 million pounds. The Department of Justice has opened an investigation into scholarships offered by the College of William & Mary, which the department calls race-based. The DOJ announced in a press release that it was opening a compliance review into William & Mary to determine if specific scholarships and student benefits are in violation of the Civil Rights Act of 1964. North Carolina Governor Josh Stein vetoed House Bill 958 on Monday. The bill would eliminate a week of early voting in primary elections and allow challenges to early voting ballots up to 3 days after an election, according to the governor's office. It also expands the State Board of Elections' tools to purge voter rolls and the state auditor's role in local election administration. The State Corporation Commission chair will not recuse herself from deciding on the NextEra Dominion merger. The country's largest electric utility company is trying to acquire Dominion, but the SCC must approve that purchase. Kelsey Baggett has previously worked as an attorney for NextEra and recused herself from a prior case involving the company. Baggett says she has a duty to make an impartial decision on the matter. Barry Graham, WHRO News. For full coverage, go to WHRO.org.
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4: Welcome to The New Yorker Radio Hour. I'm David Remnick. Just about everybody in America seems to be up in arms about AI data centers. Everybody except for the diehard AI boosters, the tech moguls themselves, and of course, this guy.
13: You have to convince your community how great these things. You can't fight it. You have to go with it. And you're going to have all that protection, and we're giving you automatic protection, but you're going to make a tremendous amount of money. You're going to reduce taxes, and you're going to have something that if you don't have it, everybody else wants it.
4: What's wrong with data centers? Even the simplest AI queries require quite a lot of computing power. So the data centers to house all those processors are gigantic. They consume vast amounts of electricity and water. One proposed data center in Utah, just one, would need over 16 billion gallons of water a year. That's the estimate. And that's in a state suffering from a chronic drought. New York has passed a moratorium on data centers, and 14 other states have considered similar restrictions. The anger about data center construction is rising in towns and counties all over the country. And on today's program, I'm going to talk with two leaders of the opposition to data centers. Later in this hour, I'll talk with Aaron Brockovich, but first I'm joined by Senator Bernie Sanders of Vermont. Now, Sanders has brought legislation to the Senate that calls for a moratorium on data centers nationwide. It's not a ban. It's a temporary freeze on new construction, and it allows for more research and more government input. It hasn't been voted on yet.
14: That is why today we are announcing legislation to impose a moratorium on the construction of new AI data centers until strong national safeguards are in place.
4: Sanders has been very concerned about artificial intelligence, mainly because of the threat it poses to many kinds of jobs. And last week, he sent a letter to the CEOs of the major AI companies telling them to, quote, avoid disaster, stop building machines that humans cannot control.
14: How are you?
4: I'm great. Senator Sanders, welcome to the Radio Hour.
14: Thank you.
4: Back in March, almost a half a year ago, you and Alexandria Ocasio-Cortez put forward the AI Data Center Moratorium Act. What led to your action?
14: Well, there were a couple of fundamental reasons. Number one, it was clear to us that these very large big tech corporations owned by some of the wealthiest people in the world were just shoving their way through small communities and doing significant environmental damage, raising electric rates, threatening scarce water supplies in some cases. And I thought it was important to put out to make it clear that was unacceptable. But in addition to that, I was worried, and I think Alexandria is as well, that this AI and robotics revolution is moving so quickly. It is so transformative that we have got to slow it down. It is going to impact every man, woman, and child. And I got involved in this, to be honest with you, not because I'm a tech nerd, but because I looked around me and I said, wait a minute, this stuff is moving lightning fast. And who is standing up and saying, what is this impact going to mean? What is it going to mean to workers, to our environment, to our kids, to our privacy, to our democracy? What is it going to mean in terms of the possibility of an existential threat if AI becomes smarter than human beings? So I'm asking these questions. I'm reading stuff. I'm talking to people. And I go down to the floor of the Senate. Virtually no serious discussion. So I think the most important point is slow it down. We got to make AI and robotics work for ordinary people, not just to make Elon Musk and Zuckerberg even richer than they are.
4: So the point is not just to slow down the construction of data centers and the potential damage they do in terms of the environment, water, as you mentioned, electrical bills. It's also to slow the process entirely. Who are you talking to? What kind of information are you getting about AI and its dangers and what you may see as its benefits as well? And who should decide these questions?
14: I have talked to a whole lot of people.
4: Mm-hmm.
14: A number of months ago, I went to California where I talked to a lot of these guys, very smart guys. I talked to Mr. Hinton, Dr. Hinton, who is, as you know, one of the godfathers, Jeffrey Hinton, one of the godfathers of AI. We did a town meeting at Georgetown. And he told me, he said, look, Senator, AI will sooner or later become smarter than human beings. And it is then likely that human beings will lose control over AI, which could be an existential threat to the planet. And you know, David, what you're seeing, what have we seen in the last week? We have seen from OpenAI, we've seen from Anthropic, we've seen from Meta, that they have lost control of some of their models that have hacked into other entities. So you got all of these threats there. And we cannot allow Mr. Musk and a handful of multi-billionaires to determine the future of humanity.
4: You mentioned you talked to Jeffrey Hinton, who is profiled at great length in The New Yorker, and you're absolutely right. He was a godfather of AI in some senses and also one of the people who stand up now to talk in warning about it. Do you ever talk to the Zuckerbergs and the Musks and those kind of people to get their input?
14: I talked to Altman.
4: Yeah.
14: I talked to Altman.
4: That's a conversation I would love to have been a fly on the wall for. Tell me about your conversation with Sam
14: Altman.
4: It
14: wasn't all that exciting. Altman is, I think, a very good salesman.
4: Uh-huh.
14: He is, he's selling his product.
4: What did he say to you?
14: What he says is that, literally, I think the same day or day before or later, he was to see Donald Trump. So the idea, he goes to see Trump, he goes to see Sanders. Wow, that's great,
4: Yeah.
14: He's talking to everybody. But I think, what he wants to do, I think he's talking about, as Trump is, well, we're going to have American share in the wealth and we're going to give them 5% of our profits and so forth and so on. And that's kind of what he was talking about. Meanwhile, OpenAI and the other AI entities are spending huge amounts of money in campaign contributions through their super PAC to make sure that Congress does not do what should be done. But David, look, here's the bottom line to me. Take a deep breath. Take a look at what AI and robotics can do economically in terms of displacing millions and millions of workers. Okay? That's a fact. Now, no one knows exactly what the rollout is, when, how, what. It will displace millions of workers. Are we prepared for that? No, we are not. It will have an emotional an impact on the mental health of our kids. All right? You got kids now who are spending 5-10 hours a day on their screens. You have 40% of kids age 2 and younger who have tablets now. All right? This is re-altering the brains of our kids. Reading skills are declining. Writing skills are declining. Cognitive capabilities are in declining. AI will only exacerbate that. I think make it worse. Privacy rights. Hey, go to the doctor's office, go to the, make, you know, have a bank account, send out an email. Somebody will know what you are doing. What are we going to do about that? Protect privacy rights. Democracy. I don't know if you've had that experience. I've had the experience. Deep fakes. Have you, you know what a deep fake is?
15: Of course.
14: All right. They do it really well. Somebody could take me on your show right now and transform every word that I said, right? And people say, why did Bernie Sanders say that? Why did he say how much he, you know, loves Donald Trump? You know, I'm surprised to hear that. How the hell are we going to know the difference? What is true and what is false?
15: I think you're probably hearing Senator Sanders in conversations with people like Sam Altman, that if the United States acts too slowly, then the Chinese will win the AI revolution. Can I guess that that was one of the things he said to you?
14: Yeah, it was. And, you know, that's the usual line. Well, I am very happy to tell you, a number of months ago, I did a public meeting here on Capitol Hill in the visiting center. We had hundreds of people coming out. And you know what we did? We had two leading AI scientists from the United States and two scientists from China beaming in. Mm-hmm. And boy, did I get criticized for that. Imagine having American scientists talking to Chinese scientists. And of course, that is going on all the time anyhow. But we made it public. We had this public meeting. And I'm happy to say that, or maybe we should be scared, that even the Trump administration, which criticized me for that meeting, is now planning to meet with the Chinese because of what I suspect are legitimate concerns about existential threats. Which takes me back to an issue again. Literally, in the last couple of weeks, we have had AI models breaking away mm-hmm. from human control. That's just the last few weeks. David, that is now.
15: Understood.
14: If we don't deal with this stuff, what's going to be the case next year, 5 years from now?
15: You've also proposed an American AI Sovereign Wealth Fund Act.
14: I did.
15: So talk to me about that. How would that play a role in the effort you're describing?
14: All right. Two important factors there, one more important than the other. The first is the foundation of AI is human knowledge, right? The discussion that you and I are having this very moment will end up on the internet, will end up within the AI world. It'll be part of the zillions of other aspects of human knowledge, et cetera, et cetera. It strikes me that if we as human beings create the foundation of what AI stands on, the people who do it should get benefits, financial benefits from that. And that's what a sovereign wealth fund would do. If AI profits, as I suspect it will, I want the American people to benefit from that, not just Mr. Musk and Mr. Zuckerberg. Second of all, more importantly, when we have 50% ownership of the major AI companies, which is what the sovereign fund does, what it does is put public representation on the boards of every major company. So if a company comes forward and says, you know, we got this great idea, companies want it, we can eliminate 5 million jobs in the next year, somebody in the public will say, sorry, that is not what you can do. The public will have a voice there, be able to stop bad things, stop the undermining of our democracy, et cetera, et cetera. So the two goals of that one, more importantly, have the public representative on these AI companies to stop bad things from happening. Second of all, to the degree that money is being made, I want AI profits to benefit ordinary Americans, not just Mr. Musk and Mr. Bezos.
15: One of the alarming aspects, and there are many, about data centers is that local and state officials have been signing non-disclosure agreements in deals with data and AI companies. For example, the governor of Louisiana is reported to have signed an NDA with Meta, Mark Zuckerberg's outfit, on a $50 billion data center campus. Is it legal for government officials to sign an NDA? What is the existence of these NDAs?
14: Well, David, we're living at a moment, basically, where the law is not all that relevant anymore. We have a president who kind of doesn't believe in the Constitution or the rule of law. I'm afraid his views have spread down to other Republicans. But what I would say, whether it's legal or not, I don't know. What I would say is, if you're a small town, all right, and you got some volunteer members of the Board of Selectmen, right? These are guys who work for a living. They come to a meeting once a week. They volunteer the time. And suddenly, you got some multi-zillion-dollar company with 18 lawyers and accountants coming in and say, we have a deal for you. And all you got to do is sign right here. And you're going to get, you know, money for, you know, property tax relief or schools or whatever you want. Mm-hmm. Just sign right here. You know, these are ordinary people taking on some of the largest corporations in the world. Not quite a fair fight. But what we have seen in the last many months, it's quite unbelievable, is you've seen a grassroots resistance that I think the big tech oligarchs never expected.
15: And that's what I want to ask you about. How much is this picking up steam as an issue? God knows there's such a range of issues in this Trump era to focus on the left or anywhere else. How much has data centers picked up steam?
14: That's
15: a galvanizing issue.
14: Yeah, you're absolutely right. There are a million issues that are out there. I mean, every day my office is dealing with 10 different issues. But I think what AI and these data centers have done has given people who often feel powerless, you know, what are they going to do about oligarchy in America? What are they going to do about a corrupt campaign finance system or the healthcare collapse in America? But you know what? Some company wants to come in and destroy your local environment. You know what? We can fight back. And boy, have you seen, I'm sure you've seen some of these videos of local people taking on their poor little, city councils. My God, mayors getting thrown out of office, all that stuff. I think people feel some sense of empowerment that they can actually stop something. But I think also, and maybe I'm wrong in this, but I don't think I am. What folks are saying is, look, I don't want this colossus to be in my backyard. It's ugly. It's disgusting. It's taking farmland. It's destroying our environment, water, electric rates, it's noise, heat, all that stuff. That's real. But I think in the back of the minds of many of these folks, and by the way, they are conservatives, they are progressives, they are moderates. There's something else going on. They're saying, what the hell are we doing? What is this going to contribute to? Is this going to result in my kid not being able to have a job? Is this going to result in, you know, my not having any privacy? Why am I aiding these large corporations owned by the wealthiest people in the world who could care less about me? Let's stand up.
15: I'm speaking with Bernie Sanders, the independent senator from Vermont. We'll continue this conversation in just a moment. This is the New Yorker Radio Hour.

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5: This is the New Yorker Radio Hour. I'm David Remnick, and I've been speaking today with Senator Bernie Sanders. Sanders consistently polls as one of the most popular politicians in the country, and he's taken up a cause that cuts across party lines, resistance to data centers that are being built all across the United States. Sanders has been in Congress since 1991, so he saw the rise of the internet from the vantage point of Capitol Hill, and I wanted to ask him about how the government has dealt with disruptive innovation in the past. How is this different from other historical instances in which there's rapid technological change? I don't mean, you know, horse and buggy movement, but the rise of the automobile, the rise of electricity, the rise of the internet. But I have to tell you, Senator Sanders, when I would watch congressional hearings about the internet, I did not have any great faith in the in our elected representatives and their knowledge of what the internet was about. This was exemplified by watching a member, I don't remember if it was a senator or congressman, I believe it was a senator, asking the head of Facebook how they made money, not understanding a thing about these technologies. And they sounded like, you'll forgive me, the way my kids treat me with technology, or I would have treated my parents, with a certain kind of, you know, eyebrow-lifted condescension. And then they just went to town and did whatever the hell they wanted. And it resulted in one of the great transformations of human consciousness and behavior in the history of civilization. And it wasn't at all tempered by the efforts of our elected legislators.
6: Well, I mean, what's... You're discussing a very significant reality. The way I see it is that you have this extraordinarily transformational technology. You know, you talked about electricity. We can talk about the Industrial Revolution, profound impacts. But it took place over a period of years.
5: Right.
6: I think the difference about this one, David, it is moving much more rapidly than any other technological change. And it's going to impact us in every aspect of our life, from our who we are.

0: profound impacts, but it took place over a period of years.
1: Right.
0: I think the difference about this one, David, it is moving much more rapidly than any other technological change. And it's going to impact us in every aspect of our life, from our who we are as human beings and how we relate to each other, not to mention the economy and privacy and democracy and all the rest of that stuff. Number two, I mean, and then you pose a real concern. This is pretty complicated stuff, you know? And I can absolutely guarantee you that the most members of the United States Senate are not, steeped in the kind of knowledge that, in fact, we should have. And I include myself in that. It's complicated stuff. But I think at the least that we can do is call upon those people who do know what the impact of AI and robotics will be to help us design guardrails which make certain that these technologies work for ordinary people, not just enrich the very rich. That seems to me the goal that we've got to achieve.
1: I gather you recently met with Aaron Brockovich to talk about data centers. What was that conversation like? Probably different than—
0: I like her a lot. I mean,
1: different than with Sam Altman.
0: Yeah, very different. She's an heroic figure, and I think she expressed to me her real surprise. I think she got into this kind of fairly recently, that people started calling her from all over the country. They were conservatives, they were progressives. And they said, we need help in organizing, in stopping these data centers, which are going to have such a destructive impact on our communities. I like Aaron a whole lot.
1: Considering the complexity and the technological nature of the question we were just talking about, does that also signal to you that it's time for a change of generations in our, in the Senate, in the Congress, in the presidency as well?
0: Well, there's always folks who are saying, you know what we need to change the country? We need more young people. We need more blacks. We need more gays. We need more women. We need more this. And I believe in all that stuff. And I've probably done as much as anybody in the United States Senate to get young people involved in the political process with some success. But this is not a quote unquote, and it is also clear that younger people understand the impact of this technology better than older people. That's true too. But at the end of the day, it's not generational. It's ideological. It's which side you are on. Mm-hmm. So you have plenty of young people here who are saying, yes, let's give the big tech companies everything they want. We got to take on China. Let's go to war with Iran. Let's give tax breaks to the billion. I'm young. I'm the new generation. And you got a lot of us old fogies saying, maybe that's not a great idea. Yeah. So I think we don't want to get caught. We do want young people in the process, absolutely. And I run around the country trying to do that. But we need people who are prepared to stand up for the working class of this country, to protect our environment, to protect our Constitution, to end bigotry, et cetera, et cetera. So to me, I don't look at it as generational. I look at it as ideological. Which side are you on? Are you on the side of the working class of this country? And as you may know, we just had some elections in Michigan the other day, which I think indicate that maybe the American people are in agreement.
1: We certainly did. And we had on Abdul El-Sayed a couple of weeks ago, and he was heading toward what seemed like a 10 or 15 point victory, and he won by 1 point, and he underperformed with working class voters and voters of color, despite a very populist message. How do you interpret that?
0: Well, let me tell you something. I would look at it again, David, is in a slightly different way. I happen to think that his victory was the most extraordinary and impressive political victory in the modern history of the United States of America.
2: Don't get it twisted. I love America. I know exactly what America did for me. I saw it with a front row seat to what my life should have been but for America. But I love America enough to understand that America ought to be America for all of her children. I didn't have to go 15 hours.
0: Now you tell me, you study these things, right? All right, and I want your opinion. Think back. You tell me of a candidate, a major candidate in a big race, primary, Senate primary, who took on the entire leadership of his own state of Michigan, Democratic leadership, took on the Democratic leadership nationally here in Washington, took on $70 million of super PAC and special interest funding.

0: Okay, took on various levels of bigotry because he happens to be a Muslim, and he won the election. I have never seen a candidate take on all of that opposition and win an election. So to me, it was an extraordinarily impressive victory. Now, I got to tell you something about polling in Michigan. When I ran for president in 2016, literally the day before the election, we were told all about, Bernie, you're 20, 30 points down, you can't win. You know what? We got out of Michigan. We went someplace else because we thought we could lose. Ended up, we won. We had to hold a press conference someplace else to announce our victory in Michigan. I don't know what goes on with polling in Michigan, but please do not underestimate.
1: I'm not underestimating not at all, only, but I'm asking a very specific question about where he performed best and where he underperformed.
0: Yeah, and that's fair. But I think what you're going to see is, you know, he was up against a popular governor. The governor came out against him.
1: But it's similar to New York City. I mean, Mamdani did great, but black voters actually, he underperformed with them.
0: Well, we will see what happens in the general election. I suspect that you're going to see a very strong coming together. And Haley Stevens, by the way, was very gracious in her concession speech.
1: She was.
0: And she understands, as I do, that now is a time that we come together to defeat the most dangerous president in the history of the United States. And I think, without any doubt, the black community will be there, the Latino community will be there, the working class community will be there. And to the degree that I can be of help to Abdul, I certainly intend to do that.
1: Senator Sanders, I appreciate your time. Thank you so much.
0: Thank you.
1: Senator Bernie Sanders, you can read a terrific piece about his early life and political evolution by staff writer Jill Lepore at NewYorker.com. And of course, you can subscribe to The New Yorker there as well, NewYorker.com. We'll continue on the movement against data centers in a conversation with the activist Erin Brockovich. She joins us in just a moment. This is The New Yorker Radio Hour.
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1: This is the New Yorker Radio Hour. I'm David Remnick. The name Erin Brockovich has been synonymous with a fighter taking on big polluters. And, of course, many of us remember her from the film, which dramatized a landmark case against a California utility, Pacific Gas and Electric, which had poisoned the groundwater in a small town. Julia Roberts played Erin Brockovich.
6: These people don't dream about being rich. They dream about being able to watch their kids swim in a pool without worrying that they'll have to have a hysterectomy at the age of 20, like Rosa Diaz, a client of ours, or have their spine deteriorate, like Stan Bloom, another client of ours. So before you come back here with another lame-ass offer, I want you to think real hard about what your spine is worth, Mr. Walker. Or what you might expect someone to pay you for your uterus, Miss Sanchez. Then you take out your calculator and you multiply that number by 100. Anything less than that is a waste of our time. By the way, we had that water brought in special for you folks. Came from Well and Hinckley.
1: Erin Brockovich has been involved in other major cases against polluters since then, and she runs a research firm that consults for lawyers. Earlier this year, she began receiving emails from people worried about the construction of AI data centers, something that's happening at a frenetic pace all over the country. Erin Brockovich.
7: Hey.
1: How are you?
7: How are you?
1: Good.
7: Good. How are you?
1: I'm good. You making some good trouble?
7: I didn't set out to do that, but apparently, yes.
1: Yes, you did. Who are you kidding?
7: It was a total surprise to me.
1: Erin, it's been 30 years. 30 years. I know.
7: We're going to start this way.
1: It's been 30 years since a certain legal case about groundwater contamination changed your life and the lives of a lot of other people and inspired the movie that we know you by. And you've been filing lawsuits around chemical pollutants for years thereafter. Now you're involved with data centers. You're involved in this for a fairly brief time, right? Just for a few months. And you're collecting information. This is the beginning of your process.
7: Mm-hmm.
1: How would you assess what the opposition is to the construction of data processing centers? How much pushback has already begun against the tech companies on this?
7: A lot. This is, in my 30 years, I've never really seen the people show up like they are at a very local level. Just down in Florida, and they got a moratorium. The city council meeting went on for 12 hours. And it was an overflow. And every city council meeting now, you're just seeing this huge overflow of people. When I started the map, when a community reached out to me.
1: Explain what the map is.
7: So it's pretty simple. It's called Brockovich Data Center, mm-hmm. but it's a map where people who have data centers being developed, proposed, or up and running in and around the country can report their issues to the map. And it comes to me in a submission, you know. I go through 12,000 and I read each one. So for me, it was a visual to see the bigger picture.
1: What does the map look like?
7: Well, with all the red dots now, it's getting pretty hard to see.
1: It's just coast-to-coast
7: America,
1: data centers.
7: It's coast-to-coast data centers. And so...
1: That's pretty incredible.
7: It's very incredible, and it's actually really very concerning. You know, they're building in many drought-restricted areas, and I don't know that people always understand. And, you know, listen, this has been a huge learning curve for me, and I'm learning from the people on the inside, the workers, the people, the city hall, and everybody. The amount and the consumption of water, it is almost staggering, mm-hmm. and the bigger hyperscales can use anywhere from 1 to 7, possibly 8 million gallons of water per day.
1: Now, what does a data center do in terms of the environmental drag on a community?
7: So what they're reporting is, and this is not just a few towns here or there, it's just everybody has the same report. During the construction phase, these are not small facilities. They're 2,200 acres. They're 3,000 acres. They're 4,000 acres. And the first thing that they get extremely upset about is the destruction of the land. You're talking rural land. So all the trees, all the vegetation, all the farmland, all goes away. It's disruptive to their sanctuary. It's disruptive to the wildlife. People are definitely reporting changes in the wildlife, the absence of wildlife, dead wildlife, and they find that very concerning. And in the construction phase, wells can often get damaged. the construction for people that are there will tell you is almost violent. You can feel the ground shaking. So all your water can get very turbid. People have lost their well pressure. Their wells have been damaged. They're having to drill for deeper wells. And the gentleman that I reported on, Austin Newsom is his name, and he's in a litigation, but his house is unlivable at this point.
8: Why is that?
7: Because now the water, you can't drink the water. You can't bathe the water. Mm. The water pressure's too low. He's got young children and they just can't, I mean, they can't live without water and mm-hmm. they can't now drink their water. And I'm really surprised at the number of reports, consistent reports from varying states on these large data centers is the 24/7 humming, the decibels, how mm-hmm. far they go out, how disruptive it is. It's just a nonstop, almost buzz hum in their ears 24/7, and they're finding it extremely disruptive, creating a lot of anxiety. More and more information is coming in now by submission. People now reporting their utility bills. You know, a water bill that was $30 is now almost $300.
8: Why has it gone up so fast?
7: Because of all the energy that has to be required to build these huge data centers.
8: So the locals are paying the bill.
7: Correct.
8: Yeah.
7: And they're starting to send in their before and after electric bills. So on the map, we kind of will list stats of the number of people that have reported, how many have now reported electrical issues and water bill increases. And that is definitely on the rise. But I have one woman in it, and she says, you know, I'm on a fixed income. So now it's, do I pay my electric bill or eat? We are, and I am seeing some reports, and this is where I'm going to start going out to these ranches, to these locations, with these communities to see exactly what's happening. But they're starting to report. Right. They're noticing that they're seeing more stillbirths in the cows. So there are a lot of things.
8: Stillbirths that are demonstrably the fault of data centers. Do we have any evidence of that?
7: No. What they're saying is since the data centers came in and began up and running with this constant noise,
8: right,
7: it seems that they're now noticing more stillbirths.
8: So we'll stipulate that's going to require more research to figure out if there's any relationship.
7: Oh my gosh, yes.
8: Yeah. So let me ask you this. What laws, if any, are being broken in the construction of these data centers, whether it's in rural areas or near, closer to suburban areas?
7: I'm definitely getting reports from people working inside and from the counties and the cities that there was inappropriate permitting, inappropriate zoning. That is definitely a big issue for everybody at the city council level, how they got in, how they came in as a pretense of a warehouse. They were a data center, that type of thing at a very local level.
8: I'm not quite sure what you mean by inappropriate. Are you suggesting that government officials are profiting in some way by giving permits, building permits and the like?
7: Well, according to many communities at their local levels, they're showing up. They're changing zoning ordinances. Some are building without the appropriate permits. And yeah, I think it's very difficult for city council members when these big tech giants come in and they offer, you know, they want money for the city. So they're getting money for that. And the people had no say in that. And they're also saying the money that they did receive wasn't changing their environment for the better.
8: That seems to be the crux of the problem. Who decides, who gets to decide about the construction of a data center, and then who profits and how, if there is one, and then what effect on the public health there is. Am I right?
7: Yes. And the big issue is non-disclosure. Nobody was informed of anything. There was no city council meeting. For ones that are being proposed now, that they know there was a non-disclosure, but now they're having city council meetings.
8: So they're asking local government officials to sign NDAs about arrangements between tech companies and the purchase of real estate?
7: Yes. Everyone's been reporting that. It's been a non-disclosure agreement that a city council level, who are in charge, you've got to go to the local council to get your permits to build and zone, and they're changing zoning ordinances, are signing non-disclosures.
8: Aaron, you've got Bernie Sanders and Alexandria Ocasio-Cortez trying to put together a AI data center moratorium act. How prevalent is that in American politics? In other words, how much support do you see out there for this kind of moratorium?
7: So, well, there's federal, there's state, and there's local. Mm-hmm. When we started, the moratoriums were starting to come. And maybe 12 weeks ago, it's maybe over 100 local counties and cities in multiple states had put on either pauses for 6 months, moratoriums for at least 2 years, because now as city council and states have seen the pushback from the people, they're like, let's wait. Because now city council wants to know more information. And we have seen some flat out bans. We had one here in California in Monterey Park where they flat out ban it. We've now seen 300 municipalities with moratoriums and or bans. We've now seen 14 states that have come in with possible, you know, state oversight, and we just saw New York completely ban them. So it's kind of growing in regards to the moratorium and what kind of, we just have no information. I mean, everybody in any leadership is like, wait a minute, you got to tell us what you're doing. Who's going to pay for the electrical? What is going with the water? What is going to be your water consumption? What size of land mass do you need? And so now you are seeing, as you said, Bernie Sanders and AOC looking at some federal oversight. And I'm watching that get some momentum.
8: Does the political debate break down along party lines, or is it bipartisan?
7: It's bipartisan. Mm-hmm. I'm definitely seeing that is pretty well known, as everyone's starting to talk more and more and more and more and more about the data centers.
8: Do you think it'll be a campaign issue in the midterms and in the presidential election in 2028?
7: I do. Well, possibly, yes. So I don't know if you watched the situation, and I watched with fascination the situation that happened out in Utah. And the people just showed up in huge numbers, so much so, and they were so upset about the size of the facility, mm-hmm. the damage it could do to the Great Salt Lake. Utah is already in a huge drought.
8: In fact, Aaron, the president of the state senate in Utah just lost his seat over this issue.
7: Yes, I do think this could be a very important thing for the leaders. And I've always been this way. And ever since I began my work in Hinckley, I've just never understood it. When you have issues so important to the people, why on earth you don't listen to them or completely disregard that they're showing up and they're like, we don't want this.
8: Right.
7: Have a conversation with this. And that's one thing I've learned. If in community after community after community for 30 years, communities are willing to cooperate. Communities want to have their voice heard. They want to have a seat at the table. They are willing to compromise. But what they won't deal with is the lie. And that this is, again, I feel like I've come full circle. That young girl that showed up in Hinckley, California, what was really motivating the community and their frustration was, you lied. I didn't know. And that's the exact same thing that's happening here.
8: This feels like the 90s to you again in some way.
7: It does. I just feel full circle, and I'm watching, you know, Hinckley was one town, one utility,
8: right,
7: and one aquifer. This is every town, every utility, every resource across the country. I think the stakes are really high for the people. And what's really got their goat, if you will,
8: yeah.
7: in everything. And I've had mayors call me. I've had city council members call me. I've had California legislation call me. And I'm getting the same reports. Other city council members who are now not in office, this was an absolute secret.
8: Have the AI companies reached out to you to say, hey, Aaron, well, you know, we understand your concern, but we're really not so terrible. We're doing X, Y, and Z to, you know, ameliorate the situation or anything. Do you ever hear from the corporate side where they try to get you to come on over and understand their point of view?
7: No.
8: Never.
7: I have to laugh at that. They're like, oh.
8: They're not that stupid.
7: No. You know, that's interesting because I did get a text from somebody who said there was a data center executive out of Dallas. It's somebody that I work with, would like to have a meeting. And
8: will you take that meeting?
7: Here's the thing. Sure, with the people. You don't have to have a meeting with me. You have to have a meeting with the people.
8: With the community in question.
7: Backyards yeah. are being, their life turned upside down. And I'll be happy to show up for a meeting with all of them.
8: Aaron, I wonder, do you use AI yourself?
7: No, not much. I get curious. I use it out of curiosity. And when I do talk about AI, I encourage people. Remember who you're talking to. It's a machine, okay? It is a tool that could be used for good purposes. Mm-hmm. I don't think it's be all, end all. And I've always encouraged people, it's a tool, but you have to use your own brain. Vet your information. It's a tool. Use it for the good tool it is. You don't need to use it for anything else. So use it or don't use it. But the fact that to have this AI is at the expense, first of all, the big companies don't be appearing to pay for it. Now, we're watching a lot of things happen where states are now not giving them the tax breaks. They're starting to say, you have to pay for all the electrical. But for us, we the people, to now have to have water consumption issues, electrical bills going up, water bills going up, the loss of our sanctuary, our wildlife, everything, and all the resources at once are at jeopardy. It's too much.
8: The name Aaron Brockovich is associated with class action lawsuits. Do you see a class action lawsuit in the offing here?
7: Well, the case that I was involved in that everyone became famous for, Hinckley, was sure. a direct action, not a class action. That depends. You could. There's a lot of diminution of property value, but I would see possibly, and that's going to be up to all the lawyers to decide. It wouldn't be one national class. It could be state by state, but I see the lawsuits coming. You are seeing more citizens and communities that are organized hiring attorneys. I'm starting to see actually now in a couple of places where they've put on moratoriums, the city councils are now being sued by the tech giants. There's a couple of them out there for $100 million or more. That's going to be really hard for these small local cities to push back on that. So I think that you'll start to see more litigation like that.
8: AI executives will tell you this is going to bring a lot of jobs, endless amounts of innovation. It's going to make everybody's life better. And there's difficulties along the way. How much do you trust, if at all, AI executives and AI innovators?
7: I don't. And I don't think the people do. And you're showing all of them that you can't be trustworthy. If this is so great and so awesome, what's the non-disclosure agreement? If it's so great and so awesome, come out here and talk to these communities whose lives you are turning upside down. It's no different than PG&E mm-hmm. hiding the information and not coming out to talk to these people. Oh, behind your back, I'm sorry, I'm poisoning you. So there's not going to be a lot of trust with these giant corporations.
8: So it's just this is just about money then, in the end.
7: For them?
8: Yep.
7: Sure. But for the people, it's their land. It's their home. It's their water. It's their resources. It's their sanctuary. It's the rivers and the creeks and the tributaries that all of us enjoy. And it's coming at like a mass invasion. We're not talking one or two. We're talking it's happening simultaneously across the country. And so there's not going to be a lot of trust with the people.
8: Tell me your next steps.
7: Well, right now, gathering more information, I'm going to start going out to some of these communities. I'm going to start going out to some of the ones that are construction, up and running. And in some communities are asking me to start coming to their city council members meetings. And look, I can't be everywhere at once, but this is what I tell the people. You're there. You're showing up. And so on my Brockovich report, every week we're doing a story about this. We give a lot of tips to different communities, who they can network with, how they can join forces. And that's really important because it's really hard as one. And they are starting to make a difference. And the more of them that are together, the more support they are for each other. I've not ever seen this in 30 years.
8: Erin Brockovich, thanks so much.
7: Hey, thank you.
8: Erin Brockovich. The mapping tool that she's launched is at brockovichdatacenter.com. I'm David Remnick, and that's our program for today. 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
9: We just haven't had a moment in which a bunch of Democrats put their talents on display. 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We need the swimsuit portion. We need the whole thing.
8: And the
9: get out there.
8: And the talent
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9: Let's see. Spin the batons. Do the juggling. Let's go.
8: John Lovett. That's next time on the New Yorker Radio Hour. I hope you'll join us. 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
10: 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This episode was produced by Max Balton, Adam Howard, David Krasnow, Jeffrey Masters, Louis Mitchell, Jared Paul, and Ursula Summer, with guidance from Emily Botine and assistance from Michael May, David Gable, Alex Barish, Victor Guan, and Alejandra Deckett. 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
4: 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This is Barbara Hamlee. 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What does this mean for the Black community? 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
5: From PRX, this is the Moth Radio Hour. I'm Sarah Austin Janess. This show is live from Johannesburg, where the theme was We Rise. Here's our host, artist Lebo Mashilo.
6: And now we travel to South Africa. Our storyteller is from right here at home. And when I ask them the same question, we can all fall down, but what is that one thing that you need in your toolkit to rise up? They say a Lebo Mathosa and FKA Twigs playlist. Please give it up for South Africa's own Lebohang Mokgashwa.
7: It's 1995. I am 10 years old. Nelson Mandela is president. And there is this sense of transformation, newness, hope in South Africa. And that feeling is all over my village in Limpopo. People are trying new things. There are these youth groups that pop up. People are doing ballroom dancing, beauty pageants, drum majorettes. One night, my mother sits us down, my father, my cousins and I, and my baby sister, and she announces that she is going to run in the local government elections, the first ones, as a councillor. She is not asking, she's telling us. Because that's exactly the kind of woman that my mother was. When she decided to do something, she would get up and do it herself. If there was part of the road that was flooded, she would pick up a wheelbarrow and then go and start working. If you join her, fine. If you don't, it's okay. But on Saturday morning, you don't sleep in. I lean in and I say, family, since we're making announcements, I have decided to participate in a beauty pageant. I am going to join one of these child pageants and I'm going to win. My mother looks at me and she's like, look, I know you love things, you know. When we use our generator to watch TV, I'm the one who doesn't want it to stop. I want to be inside the TV. I want to be with the glamorous people. I go through all the magazines, I want to be in there, and I love pageants. And my mother says, but you're so shy, you don't know how to stand in front of people. Don't you prefer to be at home telling your stories to the trees and our chickens? And I say, no, I'm going to do it. And when I win, when I become Mr. South Africa, you are going to be the one who's proud that you encouraged me. And so I go into my first pageant ready. I rip off pages from magazines. I learn how to pose. I learn how to smile like the beauty queens. And I start learning to walk like Naomi Campbell. I invite my friends, my girlfriends and I all practice together. And by the time we arrive at the pageant, the organizer looks at us and she's like, oh, you don't need my help. I mean, she has to help me walk a little bit more like a boy. She's like, look, you are with the boys, but I love the enthusiasm. And I go for it. It's every day after school, we go, we practice. We are 10, 11. It's wonderful.

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1: The following is a test of the emergency alert system. This is only a test.

Live from NPR News in Boston, I'm Steve Brown. President Trump has picked Dr. Heidi Overton to lead the Food and Drug Administration. Overton is a deputy director of the White House Domestic Policy Council and a trusted figure in Trump's administration. Overton has worked on several of Trump's health initiatives, but the new FDA commissioner will face challenges balancing Trump's priorities, traditional Republican interests, and Health Secretary Robert F. Kennedy Jr.'s anti-corporate stance. President Trump is delaying the 50% U.S. tariffs on Canadian imports after saying the two countries reached a last-minute deal hours before the sanctions were to go into effect. Canadian Prime Minister Mark Carney did not confirm an agreement, saying while substantial progress has been made, there is, quote, important work still to be done. Trump's import taxes would have hit about 5% of what Canada ships to the U.S. every year. A telescope has spotted the fastest known star in the Milky Way. It's zipping around the supermassive black hole at the center of our galaxy. Scientists say it harnesses the power of the black hole's gravity to fly faster.

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1: I'm Rob Schmitz. We wrap up our week-long look at law enforcement's growing AI entanglement with surveillance and Flock, a company in the news for all the wrong reasons.
2: Another Flock camera has been cut down in Cape Coral.
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0: from this station. 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
11: This is Fresh Air. I'm Dave Davies. We're talking about the military challenges the United States faces 5.5 months into the war with Iran. There's been considerable reporting in the American media about the depletion of U.S. weapons stockpiles and the continuing threat Iran can pose to American bases and allies in the Persian Gulf region. Our guest is Stacy Pettijohn. Pettijohn is a senior fellow and director of the defense program at the Center for a New American Security. We recorded our conversation yesterday. I want to talk a bit about drones. You know, one of the issues the United States faces is that they have a lot of really expensive weapons that cost a lot and take a long time to produce and are very effective. But as warfare has developed recently, particularly in the Ukraine conflict, people are using smaller, lighter drones to considerable effect. So I wanted to talk about that. You know, we talk about drones. There are all kinds of drones. I mean, some are as big as airplanes and look like airplanes and can be in the air for a long time and go great distances. Some of them are almost as small as the ones we see buzzing around parks and beaches. The United States has kind of focused so far on the higher-end stuff, the expensive stuff, right?
6: Yes. The Pentagon likes its gold-plated, you know, sort of weapons. And typically with new weapons programs, it looks to make an improved model of something that already has. So something that's better, that goes faster, that is hard to see on a radar, that has a bigger warhead, goes farther, whatever it may be. And what you've seen globally is that because of the development and improvements to widely available commercial technologies, things like GPS, things like batteries, cameras, that there are these largely commercially derived drones or one-way attack weapons. They're essentially sort of not very good cruise missiles that have proliferated and that are allowing a lot of actors, a lot of different countries, but even some non-state actors like the Houthis and Hezbollah and some of the Iraqi militias to launch standoff attacks. And that has been a real shift. And they're doing so at a fraction of the price of any of the U.S. missiles that cost multi-million dollars.
11: You said standoff attacks. What do you mean?
6: So they don't have to be very close by the target that they're hitting. I'm excluding the smallest drones right here, which have been incredibly important in Ukraine and in other wars in like Nagorno-Karabakh and Libya. But when we talk about the longer range drones that Iran is using right now to attack U.S. forces and different countries in the Gulf, these go hundreds or 1,000, almost 2,000 miles. And they're basically cheap cruise missiles that previously Iran didn't have. Russia didn't have them. They're using them against Ukraine. So if you look at this larger drone and this bigger class, it has provided a new sort of weapon that used to only be available to the United States and really advanced militaries.
11: And Iran has developed this since the war or leading up to the war?
6: Well, before the

0: allies in the Gulf. Meanwhile, Trump insists the Strait of Hormuz remains open and operating, but what's actually happening there? On the next Morning Edition from NPR News.
1: You can catch Morning Edition weekday mornings on WHRV from 5 a.m. to 9 a.m., followed by the BBC NewsHour at 9 and 1A at 10 o'clock. It's been nearly 2 years since Hurricane Helene devastated parts of North Carolina with flash floods. Next time on 1A, as tourists trickle back into Asheville, hear from locals still recovering from the damage. That's tomorrow, 10 to noon on WHRV. And stay tuned after 1A for another view at noon. It's currently 88 degrees in Hampton Roads, mostly clear skies tonight with a low around 75. Hot tomorrow and pretty rainy the next 2 days. It's 4:30, All Things Considered continues right now.
2: It's All Things Considered from NPR News. I'm Juana Summers.
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5: Live from NPR News in Culver City, California, I'm Dwayne Brown. President Trump says he doesn't think the Supreme Court will stop construction of his new White House ballroom. The High Court is expected to weigh in this week on whether or not the president needs congressional approval. NPR's Deepa Shivram reports.
6: Trump showed off his construction projects to members of the press on the White House South Lawn.
7: Like I'm fixing the country, we're fixing the White House too.
6: Nearby is another construction project that's been in the works for more than a year. The new White House ballroom that would also have a hospital and a drone port, the White House says. In the coming days, the Supreme Court will decide on the next steps for the ballroom. Trump thinks the court will rule in his favor.
7: And it's a lawsuit that should have never been even allowed to be brought.
6: Trump has been tied up in several politically unpopular construction projects at the White House and around D.C. That's as the war with Iran also drags down the president's approval ratings. Deepa Shivaram, NPR News, the White House.
5: Ukraine and Russia carried out another prisoner of war exchange today, as NPR's Anna Polomarenko reports from Kyiv. 103 Ukrainian defenders have returned home.
8: Ukrainian ombudsman Dmytro Lubinets released footage of the first moments the freed prisoners spent on Ukrainian land. It's like a dream. I can't even believe I'm home, says an exhausted but happy Ukrainian soldier. Lieutenant General Oleg Ivashenko, head of the coordination headquarters, was personally present at the exchange. He thanked all the agencies directly involved in the return of Ukrainian POWs and emphasized that the negotiation process for the return of Ukrainians is ongoing. More than 9,700 Ukrainian servicemen have returned as part of prisoners' exchanges since the start of the Russian full-scale invasion. Anna Polomarenko, NPR News, Kyiv.
5: This is NPR News. The United Nations says a record number of humanitarian workers were attacked last year. The UN warning that armed drones are reshaping conflict zones worldwide, as Michael Colocchi reports.
9: 907 aid workers were victims of violence last year, with the agency indicating that Gaza and Sudan had ranked as some of the deadliest regions. Ukraine, Ethiopia, Chad, and Cameroon were among nations classified as highly insecure, with kidnappings and aerial bombardments indicated as the most common forms of violence in those areas. The UN warns that humanitarian agencies face rapidly changing conflict zones, with armed drones enabling attacks deep within towns and cities, adding that a significant percentage of civilian deaths in Sudan during the first 4 months of this year were the result of drone attacks. For NPR News, I'm Michael Colocchi.
5: The Federal Trade Commission is proposing a policy that would require retailers to be transparent about personalized pricing. That's when companies set online prices based on a shopper's location and browsing history, among other factors. A preliminary report from the FTC last year showed clothing companies, grocers, even third-party distributors were using personal pricing based on how much they think customers will pay for their products. Many of those companies could face federal charges. You're listening to NPR News.
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1: 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It's currently 88 degrees in Hampton Roads at 444. This is All Things Considered. I'm Jordan Christie with WHRO News. The Northern Outer Banks has had a record number of sea turtle nests this year, and the season's not even over. WHRO's Catherine Hafner traveled down to North Carolina to learn more.
2: The beach at Southern Shores is a bit quieter than other spots along the Outer Banks. It sits between the towns of Duck and Kitty Hawk. On this bright and humid day, volunteers with a nonprofit called Nest are checking on, well, a nest. It's a nondescript section of sand roped off by caution tape.
3: So every nest that's laid, we secure with stakes and the tape on the front so people know that it's a sea turtle nest.
2: That's Jerrica Ray, vice president of NEST, which stands for Network for Endangered Sea Turtles. The group is licensed with the state to monitor and protect sea turtle nests along 60 miles of beach from the Virginia border to Nag's Head. This one, in Southern Shores, happens to be the latest to hatch. The evidence is in the sand.
3: This morning, we actually had a few turtles emerge from this nest, so there's some beautiful tracks leading down to the ocean.
2: They call this the runway, the path from the nest to the water.
3: You can see that they kind of all stay in the same direction. They kind of veer off. They fan out a little bit, but head straight to where they're supposed to go.
2: The nesting season stretches from May through August. Mama sea turtles briefly come ashore to lay their eggs. About 2 months later, hatchlings emerge and shuffle their way into the water. Officials have found 56 nests so far. That's a record since counting started in 2009. Most are loggerheads. Some are green sea turtles. The area also got a rare visit from a giant leatherback. It could be the same one that recently nested at the Dam Neck Naval Station in Virginia Beach, the first time that's ever been recorded in Virginia. On their 60-mile stretch of beach, the nonprofit Nest starts with daily ATV patrols. Here's Director Jennifer Claflin.
4: We'll be out there looking for the tracks, and if we see tracks and nesting activity, a phone call will go out on our hotline to volunteers to come and respond.
2: They verify it's a nest, mark it off, and watch it for the next few months. As a nest approaches hatching, volunteers monitor it more closely. The first sign is a depression in the sand, meaning the eggs are moving around. Claflin says they call it an initial boil because the shifting sand looks like lava starting to bubble up. Hatchlings like to move under the cover of darkness to evade predators. But if they time it right, volunteers like Lisa Jackson can get a glimpse.
5: They look like little Oreos and like, there's one, but it's just a big black mob going to the beach. That's all you see.
2: Nest runs a 24-hour hotline. Sometimes calls come in about a stranded or injured turtle. When that happens, the nonprofit takes the creatures to the North Carolina Aquarium on Roanoke Island. Deputy Director Christian Legner is standing in the aquarium's Sea Turtle Assistance and Rehabilitation Center. It's filled with large water tanks.
6: Right now we have two juvenile green sea turtles in here.
2: These patients are named Mystique and Rogue. They came in with barnacles embedded in their skin. One needed antibiotics to clear an infection, but they should be ready to return to the wild soon. The aquarium has handled more than 2,700 turtles since it started treating them in 2015. That includes turtles struck by boats, choking on plastic, or hooked by fishing gear. But Legner says the busiest season is winter, which causes cold stunning.
7: When it gets below 50 degrees, the turtles kind of float to the surface, kind of like hypothermia.
2: Staff help the turtles warm up, give them supportive fluids, and run blood work. When needed, the aquarium can take turtles to the Human Hospital in Elizabeth City for CT scans. Legner says sea turtles are very resilient. They can often be released with only three flippers or one eye. She says doing all the treatment publicly has another benefit.
7: People can come and see a sea turtle in front of them. They can understand some of the threats and maybe make a change in their life.
2: For example, avoiding single-use plastics could stop turtles from having to come here in the first place and allow them to make more nests on the beach instead. Catherine Hafner, WHRO News.
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1: Currently 88 degrees, mostly clear skies tonight, low around 75. Increasing clouds tomorrow with a high near 92. Heat index value as high as 103. Showers are likely Thursday, mainly after 5 p.m., continuing through the night. Low Thursday night around 74. Friday, mostly cloudy, high near 86. Those storms hanging out for most of the day. Low around 72 Friday night. Showers also likely Saturday, high near 84 and 72 at night on Saturday. It's 4:50, all things considered. Continues now.
18: From NPR News, this is All Things Considered. I'm Juana Summers.
19: And I'm Elsa Chang. If you're on Medicare, it can be tricky getting coverage for the blockbuster weight loss drugs known as GLP-1s. It depends on your exact diagnosis, and you might need to pay hundreds of dollars in co-pays or co-insurance. Last month, Medicare launched a pilot program that could streamline that process. Some eligible seniors will pay just $50 a month for the drugs. But as Jackie Fortier with our partner KFF Health News reports, many people with the most serious illnesses still will not get that discount.
20: When Jeff LaMarca heard about Medicare's new GLP-1 Bridge program, he thought he'd finally found a way to afford Zepbound. The retired professor has spent years trying to lose weight.
21: And I thought, thank God there's a path for it.
20: Medicare's temporary discount program applies to people who use the GLP-1 drugs for weight loss and only for weight loss. Patients who qualify pay just $50 a month. On the first day applications opened, LaMarca's doctor in New Jersey submitted the paperwork. He was denied. To him, it didn't make any sense.
21: I'm obese, morbidly obese, BMI 42. I'm at risk for stroke. I'm pre-diabetic, and yet I can't get it.
20: LaMarca is among an estimated 5.9 million Medicare enrollees who were locked out of the discount program because they have medical conditions like type 2 diabetes or sleep apnea, conditions that GLP-1s treat. The Centers for Medicare and Medicaid Services runs the GLP-1 Bridge program. It's a pilot that'll run for 18 months. Spokesperson Timothy Foster says the goal is to study whether Medicare can save money by treating obese patients up front with GLP-1s before they develop more costly chronic health conditions. But there are eligibility rules around who can be part of the pilot. People like LaMarca technically do have another option: go through their Medicare Part D prescription drug plans. In practice, though,
22: coverage doesn't always mean paid for or affordable.
20: Taylor Lacey is a primary care physician in Kansas. She says patients often spend months jumping through insurance hoops to unlock Part D coverage, succeed, and then get sticker shock.
22: In general, I would say my patients' copays are anywhere from $200 to $600.
20: Which is unaffordable. Lacey worries their health will get worse if they give up on getting the medicine.
22: They need treatment, and those are the people that are being neglected.
20: Without the medication, Jeff LaMarca worries about his heart and about having a stroke.
21: I'm terrified. I can't lose weight, and my sleep is horrible. My stress is beyond tolerable.
20: He eventually got his Medicare drug plan to cover Zepbound, but at the pharmacy, he found out his monthly copay would be hundreds of dollars, more than he could pay.
21: I've got too much to do in my life yet, and I'd like to be healthy. I'd like to be a lot thinner. I'm tired of being fat.
20: The GLP-1 prescription he fought so hard to get approved is still too expensive for him to fill. It's still waiting at the pharmacy.
19: Jackie Fortier is a reporter with our partner KFF Health News.
23: The Belleville neighborhood on the east side of Paris is famous for its vibrant mix of ethnicities and cultures. It's long been home to immigrants from North Africa, the Middle East, and Asia, with large communities of Muslims and Jews. At a cafe bar there, men from both faiths have been gathering together for decades. Rebecca Rossman sends us this postcard. If you walked past this tiny cafe in northeast Paris, you might not think much of it. On most days, it's just a small group of older men playing cards in a small room.
0: La belote.
3: La belote.
0: La belote.
23: They argue, laugh, and escape loneliness. But nowadays, this type of gathering is a rarity in Paris. These men are a mix of Jews and Muslims, and for decades, they have been coming here every week to play belote, a French card game. It's a pretty subdued gathering now, but years ago, the room would have been filled with men shouting and teasing one another. You couldn't escape the cigarette smoke. Back then, it was an association for retired Tunisian immigrants.
4: On jouait à la belote, on jouait aux cartes, et ça criait, ça chantait.
5: We played cards, people shouted, people sang.
23: That's René Rubens, one of the old regulars who in 2018 transformed the space into this cafe bar.
4: Au fil du temps, la plupart ils sont partis.
23: Over time, most have left, Rubin says. They died, got sick, or simply stopped coming. At night, Parisian hipsters come here now for the house-made honey wine. But a couple times a week, the remaining card players return. On a recent afternoon, a few regulars showed up. Longtime friends, Jewish and Muslim, mostly born in Tunisia.
24: On a la même culture.
5: We have the same culture, the same food, the same music, and the same language. We live together.
23: This is Max Journeau, 80, a chatty retired pharmacist who has been coming here for decades. He says this meetup represents a version of Tunisia he remembers from his childhood, a place where religion mattered less than neighborhood and habit. He says growing up in Tunisia, Jews and Muslims lived side by side, shared the same memories. We grew up together, he says. Do you get that? We are together. Outside this cafe, there are growing divisions. France is home to the largest Jewish and Muslim populations in the European Union. Conversations between the two have grown increasingly tense since the October 7th, 2023 attacks in Israel and subsequent Gaza war. But inside the cafe, there's always been one unspoken rule. Politics stays out. We're here to have a good time and talk about other things, René Rubin says. That includes younger generations who come in the evenings after the card players are gone. Like Munir Hamami, a 39-year-old who grew up in the neighborhood.
25: C'est un monument, René, c'est le plus vieux de la rue.
23: He calls Rubin's an institution. Everyone knows him, he says.
25: On s'apprécie en tant qu'être humain, c'est différent. Et je le respecte parce qu'il m'a toujours respecté.
23: We appreciate each other as human beings, he says. We don't care about religion. Rubin says that's true, but worries that outside this space, things aren't always so simple.
4: D'évoluer quand tu restes dans ta bulle, tu peux pas évoluer, hein? Tu peux pas.
23: He says he worries people increasingly stay inside their own social and political bubbles.
4: D'évoluer quand tu restes dans ta bulle, tu peux pas évoluer, hein? Tu peux pas avancer.
23: You stay in your bubble. You can't evolve, he says.
4: Tout ça, c'est une question d'empathie.
23: Getting past that, he says, is just a question of empathy. There's people who say they don't like Jews, don't like black people, don't like Arabs, just because of what they seem to represent to them, he says. But when you look, if you speak with the person, you realize they're just another person. Which is why every Tuesday and Thursday, the card players keep returning. Rebecca Ralsman, NPR News, Paris.

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2: 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Ukraine is running low on air defense weapons like Patriot missiles and is seeking help from the U.S.
3: They want us to, for instance, license production of Patriots to Ukraine or to a country nearby that can then transport them to Ukraine.
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1: It's All Things Considered from NPR News. I'm Elsa Chang.
2: And I'm Juana Summers. Coming up, the first scientific data from Oregon's experiment to legalize and regulate psilocybin.
3: And to see that the whole thing did not blow up in this regulated business environment is definitely good news.
1: That story and more coming up after this summary of the day's news.
4: Live from NPR News in Culver City, California, I'm Dwayne Brown. The United Arab Emirates says it's suspending all trade with Iran. This after it came under Iranian missile attack. NPR's Adil Al-Shawchi has more.
5: The Emirati Ministry of Foreign Affairs announced that it was halting all trade, commercial exchanges, and financial transactions with Iran until further notice after what it called, quote, regional escalations. On Tuesday, the UAE's defense ministry said Iranian missiles fell in open water. The Iranian foreign minister denied the allegation. The UAE came under intense fire as Iran targeted U.S. installations in the Gulf and Jordan at the beginning of the almost six-month war that shows no sign of ending. The latest sanction will put increasing pressure on Iran as the U.S. prepares to expand its economic restrictions on the country. Hadil Al-Shalchi, NPR News, Istanbul.
4: The Justice Department is pushing back on former FBI Director James Comey's allegations that his criminal case over a social media post is improper and vindictive. Federal prosecutors are urging a judge to deny Comey's bid to have the case dismissed, as we hear from NPR's Ryan Lucas.
6: In a new court filing, federal prosecutors deny that Comey is being selectively targeted for prosecution. They say the decision to pursue the case was made without any influence from the attorney general or the president. Comey is charged with making threats against President Trump in a photo posted on social media of seashells arranged to say 8647. Prosecutors argue that, quote, there is no serious dispute, end quote, that the photo could be viewed as a violent threat against Trump, and they urge the court to deny Comey's bid to have the case dismissed. Comey asked a judge to throw out the case last month, arguing that he is being singled out because of his criticism of Trump. Ryan Lucas, NPR News, Washington.
4: Stocks rebounded on Wall Street after some positive earnings reports, including from Target. This is NPR.
7: Before NASA sends Da Vinci to Venus, scientists traveled to Utah to see if the instruments can do the job.
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7: Venus's surface is not well understood. NASA's Deep Atmosphere Venus Investigation of Noble Gases, Chemistry and Imaging, or Da Vinci probe, will attempt to explore a world no one has seen up close in this way. During a 60-minute descent, the probe will capture images and measure the atmospheric chemistry of Venus before the probe burns up in the brutal heat. In June, a team of Da Vinci scientists and engineers traveled to Crater Island, Utah, the only place on the globe that might have similar geology to what the team hopes to uncover on Venus. Here, they simulated the descent imaging part of their mission through slow, near-vertical helicopter descents from altitudes as high as 18,000 feet to make sure they were able to measure the landscapes using only optical and infrared images taken on the way down. Da Vinci's maps of Utah matched the official U.S. Geological Survey maps, giving the team confidence that the probe can do the same on Venus. For Innovation Now, I'm Jennifer Pulley.
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tapping into an alternate universe of new music. This is Out of the Box. I'm Paul Chagrou. The new rock, Americana, and blues that I play on this show is quite different than what you'll hear on other radio stations. And I'm going to start off in an Americana mode tonight. One of the songs comes from the soon-to-be-released new album by Orville Peck. It's called Already Gone. We'll also hear from Christian Parker, an artist whose last album was a tribute to the Byrds, and his new album coming out this Friday is called American Cosmic Revival Volume 2, Miles from Nowhere, where he takes a lot of old country rock songs and does remakes of them. And I'll play you a song that I had completely forgotten about that was on the Eagles' first album. But we're going to start off the show with the artist known as Meals. That's her nickname. Her real name is Amelia Einhorn, and she's about to come out with a new album. And here's a song that was just released from it called Lonely USA by Meals on Out of the Box.

Americana iconoclast Orville Peck on Out of the Box. He's coming out with a new album next month called Mule, and that was a song from it called Already Gone. We also heard an old Eagles song redone by Christian Parker on his new album called American Cosmic Revival Volume 2, Miles from Nowhere. He's done a lot of old country rock songs, and that was originally done by the Eagles on their debut album, a Bernie Ledden song called Train Leaves Here This Morning. And Meals started off the show. It's an up-and-coming Americana artist whose new album will include that song called Lonely USA. I'm Paul Shagrew, and I'll get you into a set of the blues now, and we'll start it up with this new one from Valerie June, who says this song was inspired by the blues classic Smokestack Lightning. It's called Smokestack on Out of the Box.

playing the blues on Out of the Box. That is Kansas City musician Danielle Nicole, whose new album Fireflies comes out at the end of this month. And that was a track that features Luther Dickinson of North Mississippi All-Stars on guitar, called Take Me Back. We heard Chris O'Leary before that from his new album Blue Collar and One Way Street. And Valerie June started off that set with a new song called Smokestack. I'm Paul Shagrew, and here's that remake of a song originally done by the Hampton Roads band The Last Bison back on their first album called Quill. It's actually the title song to that album that was done 15 years ago. The new version is in the movie that Matthew McConaughey stars in now called The Rivals of Amaziah King. And Matthew McConaughey plays a bluegrass singer with the band The Last Bison backing him up on songs like this. Here's Quill on Out of the Box.

There's a whole set of new releases all by Hampton Roads artists on Out of the Box. We got some great music coming out of this area, and that was Dan Pellegrino, who put on a great show for the Out of the Box series earlier this year, and his new song is called Shades of Disarray. We heard Dakota Rose before that with Oh Virginia, a song from her new EP that's just out, and Matthew McConaughey, the actor, collaborated with members of The Last Bison on a song originally done by The Last Bison 15 years ago. It is now in the movie The Rivals of Amaziah King, which stars Matthew McConaughey, and that was called Quill. I'm Paul Shagru, and here's a new one from Sierra Farrell. She'll be releasing her third album soon, and this is a song from it called Trying to Love You on Out of the Box.

Soul rocker Leon Bridges on Out of the Box from his next album coming out officially in September, but he's released a 4-song EP from it called Happiness Anytime Part 1, and that was Light the Way. We heard a new one from Train, the longtime band that's been around since the late 90s. Their next album will be called Mad Dog in a Fog, and that was the title song to it. And Sierra Farrell started off that set with a great new song from her called Trying to Love You. 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